That's a piece of music called Watercolors. I'm Sarah, and you're listening to ICANN, the International Children's Arts Network. Coming up, I have a story from Denmark called I Know What I Know. It's a little funny, and it's full of fantasy, just like this piece of music called Fantasy Pieces for Oboe and Piano.

That was a piece of music by Danish composer Carl Nielsen. You're listening to ICANN, the International Children's Arts Network, and it's story time. I'm Sarah, and I have a tale from Denmark. It's called I Know What I Know. Once there was a man named Ulf, who had three grown-up daughters. Each had married a troll and gone to live inside a hill. Ulf had not seen any of them since their wedding. One day, he decided to visit the eldest. He walked until he came to the hill where she lived. A door in the hillside flew open. "Welcome," said the daughter, and she let him in. "Husband, look," she told the troll. "My father's here. Will you go buy some meat for the stew?" "Why would I buy what's already owned?" said the troll. And he picked up a mallet and he hit himself on the back of the head. Thunk. His head flew right off of his neck and into the stew pot. And a new head grew on his shoulders. "Ah," said Ulf. And when he got

grumpily. I know what I know. Ulf spent the next few days in bed. When the bump on his head had finally gone down, he decided to visit his middle daughter. He walked until he came to the hill where she lived. The door flew open. Welcome, said the daughter. Husband, look, my father's here. Will you go buy some candles for the table? Why go far for what is near? Said the troll. And he put his hand into the fire. When he pulled it out, his fingers were lit like candles and made the room quite bright. Oh, said Ulf. When he got home, he said, I've learned something marvelous. What have you learned? Asked his wife. Ulf smiled. I know what I know. A few days later, his wife said, We need candles for the table. Will you go buy some? Why go far for what is near? Said Ulf, and he stuck his hand into the fire. Yow! He cried and hopped about the room, waving his hand in the air. At last he fell in a faint. When he woke up, his wife said, Husband, why in the world did you burn yourself? Never mind, said Ulf. I know what I know. Ulf had to wear a bandage for over a week, and when his hand had finally healed, he decided to visit his youngest daughter. He walked till he came to the hill where she lived. The door flew open. Welcome, said his daughter. Husband, look, my father's here. Will you go buy some fish for our dinner? Why fetch what will soon arrive, said the troll. They went outside to the well, and the troll jumped in. Splash! Fish after fish came flying out. Then the troll jumped out again. Oh, said Ulf. And when he got home, he said, I've learned something wondrous. What have you learned? I know what I know. A few days later, his wife said, We need some fish for our dinner. Will you go buy some? Why, fetch what will soon arrive, said Ulf. And he brought her outside, and then he jumped into the well. Splash! Help! Help! Cried Ulf, who couldn't swim. His wife quickly lowered the bucket. Ulf grabbed the rope and climbed out. Then Ulf sat, dripping and shivering, on the ground. Husband, why in the world would you jump in the well? Never mind, said Ulf. I know what I know. Well, of course you do, silly. But what do you know? Ulf thought about it. I know nothing. And that was a tale from Denmark called I Know What I Know.

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was a piece of music called Sheep May Safely Graze. Coming up is International Lullaby Time, music for you to rest your head. 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

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Coming up are lullabies to rest your head. Right now is a piece of music called You Can Close Your Eyes. 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

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I'm Sarah, wishing you sweet dreams.

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I'm Sarah, wishing you sweet dreams.

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I'm Sarah, wishing you sweet dreams.

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I'm Sarah, wishing you sweet dreams.

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I'm Sarah, wishing you sweet dreams.

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I'm Sarah, wishing you

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I'm Sarah, wishing you sweet dreams.

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I'm Sarah, wishing you sweet dreams.

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I'm Sarah, wishing you sweet dreams.

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I'm Sarah, wishing you sweet dreams.

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I'm Sarah, wishing you sweet dreams.

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Good morning. Welcome to the International Children's Arts Network. It sounds like the birds are waking up. Can you hear them?

You are listening to ICANN, and that was Feed the Birds. What kind of birds are in your neighborhood? What do they sound like? This next piece is a sonata. That's a piece written for a specific instrument. The musician who plays this instrument is known as the soloist. In this piece, it's a harpsichord. A harpsichord is similar in sound to a piano, and it also kind of looks like a piano. It has keys, but instead of just one row of keys, it has two. And this is what a harpsichord sounds like.

That was a prelude. A prelude is the start of a story. It's setting up all the major characters and telling you what to listen out for. This piece of music is called Prelude to the Afternoon of a Faun. What does the beginning of this story sound like to you?

There's a whole day ahead of us. Right now, it's time for a mindful moment. On ICANN, the International Children's Arts Network. Wherever you are, let's get comfortable. Imagine you're sitting on a beach. Take a big breath in. Now, breathe out. Hear the waves. Take a breath as they crash on the shore. Breathe out as the water rushes back into the ocean. Let's take three big breaths together. One, two, three. Anytime that you're feeling upset, sad, mad, angry, or confused, just think about this beach and where you've been and take three big breaths until you feel better. I'm Sarah, and thanks for taking this mindful moment with me.

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Coming up next hour is my friend Natasha from Story Nori. She has a tale from Japan. That's coming up, but right now, here's a piece of music for piano.

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prelude in G. A prelude is like a beginning of a story. It sets up all the main characters and lets you know what to listen out for. Later on, we have a story from Japan called The Boy Who Drew Cats. My friend Natasha from Story Nori will tell us that tale later. But first, here's a prelude to that story. It's called Cats.

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0: That was a cat duet. And coming up is my friend Natasha from Story Nori to tell us a tale from Japan. It's about a boy who drew cats. I happen to love cats. I have two cats. One is named Biggie and the other is named Tiny.
1: Well, little lady, let me elucidate here.

the boy who loved to draw cats. Long ago in Japan, there was a boy who was training to be a monk. He lived in the small temple at the end of the village. Every morning at 4:15, he woke up to the sound of the bell rung by the old priest. His first task of the day was to sit with the priest and chant the poem known as Zeizan Wasan. All living beings come from Buddha, just as it is with ice and water. There is no ice without water. There are no Buddhas without living beings. The chanting was followed by a lesson called Sansan. After a bowl of rice for breakfast, the boy set to work cleaning and gardening. When he was not working, he was either studying the wise words known as sutras or sitting with his legs in the lotus position and with his back aching so much that he felt he would die of pain. While he was sitting for hours on end, it was ever so tempting to nod off. But if he did so for even a moment, the old priest would rap him on the head with a wooden spoon. The day was long and hard. Often the old priest would have business to attend to, and he would leave the boy to continue his cleaning and digging and studying and meditating by himself. But the priest was not gone for long before the boy's attention began to wander. It was always the same. He would open his wooden box, find a pen, dip it in ink, and do what he really loved to do, which was to draw cats. Sitting cats, prowling cats, stretching cats, yawning cats, cats up trees, cats curled up on mats, cats arching their backs with their hairs on ends, cats rubbing their sides against the trees. Black cats, white cats, ginger cats, tabby cats, every type of cat. He drew them all, but always and only cats. When the priest came back and saw the boy's work, he sometimes sighed, sometimes scolded, sometimes punished him. Many times he warned him that if he was to be a monk, he could not go on like this, drawing cats. Eventually, he despaired of him altogether. "You might one day be an artist," he said, "but you will never be a monk. Be off with you. Go and seek your fortune where you will. But just heed this one piece of advice from me. When you go to sleep, always make sure you are in a place that is both small and safe." The boy packed his mat and his pen and ink and went on his way. He walked all day until he came to another temple, one that was far larger and more famous than the one he had come from. He decided to seek shelter for the night inside this temple. He pushed open the gate and walked into the courtyard. It was still and empty. He entered the shrine where the only sign of life was a lamp that had been left burning. There were many screens around the temple, and he thought to himself,

somewhere small and safe, and he chose a cozy broom cupboard for his night's rest. He curled up inside and soon was fast asleep. It must have been around midnight when he heard a ferocious commotion.

0: It began with loud sniffing and scratching noises, which was followed by the most terrible screeching and screaming. And the sounds of screens and statues and bowls being knocked over. The boy stayed, huddled up in his broom cupboard, certain that he was having a nightmare. In the morning, he crept out into the shrine. There, a strange and terrible sight greeted his eyes. The floor was covered with the dead body of an enormous rat, the size of a horse it was. The goblin rat was the reason he had found the temple deserted. It had scared away the monks. And now it had met its just fate. But how? The boy picked up a screen that had been knocked over during the fight. His work from the night before was no longer visible on it. And so it was with every screen. His drawings had vanished. But now instead, real-life cats were to be found in every corner of the temple. He recognised those cats. They were the very same ones that he had drawn from his own imagination. He thought to himself, "The pen is indeed mightier than the sword." And he went on his way. The boy grew up to become a famous artist. And all his life, he made a very good living by selling his drawings of cats. And that was the story of the boy who loved to draw cats, read by me, Natasha, and adapted by Bertie for StoryNori.com. And if you are interested in the Zen Buddhism in this story, Bertie can recommend another tale from Japan. It's called The Samurai and the Tea Master. And you can also find it on StoryNori.com. For now, from me, Natasha, bye-bye!
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That was a child's song. 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This next piece is for a string quartet. That's four string instruments playing together.

This next piece is for an oboe. An oboe is a woodwind instrument. And later on is going to be the International Dance Hour. 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

That's the flight of the bumblebee. Bumblebees are always moving from flower to flower. And this hour is the International Dance Hour. So come and dance.

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That was a song from Cuba. This next song is from South Africa. It's called Langa Mo. Whenever you hear Langa Mo, take two steps to the left and two steps to the right and put your hands in the air like you just don't care.

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0: Hey there, folks, and welcome back to What If World, the show where your questions and ideas inspire off-the-cuff stories. I'm Mr. Eric, your host, and today we're starting off with a question from a patron named Bo.
1: Hi, my name is Bo, and my What If World question is, what if Miss Lynn was the narrator of the show and Mr. Eric had to go into a What If World? Goodbye. I love your show.
2: Okay. Hi, Mr. Eric.
0: Hey, Lynn. Yeah, I didn't expect to see you today.
2: I did not expect to see you either, but here, how did I get here?
0: The power of the what if question, Lynn.
2: Yikes. Okay. What was the question?
0: So Bo asked, what if Miss Lynn was the narrator? So I'm going to get a break today. I mean, I guess I do have to go into What If World, but I'll probably just kind of hang out and enjoy myself. You know, I've been meaning to take some time off in What If World.
2: Okay.
0: good luck with the story.
2: I've never been the narrator before, Mr. Eric.
0: But you were actually the host of your very own podcast for a number of
2: years.
0: That's true.
2: I mean, and I did sometimes tell stories as part of the Good Words podcast. So, I mean, I guess
0: The Good Words podcast. I really loved that one.
2: It was a labor of love, that's for sure.
0: Those episodes are still out there, right?
2: Yeah, they are out in the world in perpetuity.
0: Ah, perpetuity is another good word. Okay, now I'm being really inside baseball. That is from the theme song to the Good Words podcast, which is also one of the wonderful songs on Miss Lynn's album Outside the Lines, which my kids and I listen to ad nauseum for the past 4.5 years. So I suggest you listen to Outside the Lines, and I'll try to limit my references to the greatest children's album of all time.
2: But perpetuity, in case people are not aware or have not heard the song, means something that keeps happening forever. It goes on and on and on and on and on and on and on and on and on.
0: Which might to you feel like how this intro is going.
2: Perhaps.
0: And so why don't we get into the story, and we'll find out what if Miss Lynn was the narrator and Mr. Eric had to go into What If World. I was just gonna sort of get into What If World. Like, usually I have like a guide or something, or,
2: yeah,
0: or a friend,
2: well,
0: or a portal, or Kathunkel, you know, scoops me up.
2: I really don't know what I'm doing, and you don't know what you're going to be doing, so we can use all the brain power we can get. Who's the smart? I know who's the smartest.
0: Oh, no.
2: Our kid.
0: Well, I mean, there's plenty of very, very intelligent characters in What If World.
2: Want it to be smartsy fartsy, Mr. Eric.
0: It's just that he calls himself smart. I feel like when you call yourself smartsy fartsy, that, you know, that
2: he can't help that it's his name, Mr. Eric.
0: That's true. He was named by Bo.
2: He was named
0: actually,
2: by Bo. So
0: question
2: I think
0: many
2: it's
0: years
2: obvious
0: ago.
2: That it has to be smartsy fartsy.
3: Hello!
2: Oh, smartsy!
3: It's me, smartsy fartsy, the echidna!
2: So, smartsy and Mr. Eric found themselves in What If World. I think we need another question, Mr. Eric. Can you hear me? In What If World?
0: Oh, yeah. I don't know why I tend to be able to hear the narrator when I'm in What If World.
2: Okay.
3: I can hear you, too. I've got that power. That's that power that some characters have and some characters don't. But because I'm so smart, I can listen into other worlds.
2: Oh, that sounds like it could be horrifying, but in this case, very helpful. So let me just pick a question at random. Okay, this one is from Nishad. And Nishad asks, I like this. What if all idioms or figures of speech became real for a day?
0: Oh, man. Well, a feather in your cap, Nishad. I love learning about figures of speech, learning about idioms.
3: Mr. Eric, did you mean to be wearing a cap with a feather on it?
2: It's really happening. All right, well, we better get on this idiom train. Come on. Nishad asked the question. And suddenly, Smartsy and Mr. Eric were in a train station.
3: Oh, yeah, the Idiom Metro.
2: Oh, gosh.
3: You said get on the Idiom train, and there's a literal Idiom train
2: oh,
3: now.
2: Oh, right, well, I guess you should get on.
0: Can everyone just agree that Mr. Eric is not going to get eaten today? That's just that's just one... I'm just going to just put that out there.
3: No promises. But let's get on that train, okay? We've got to learn all about idioms.
2: So Mr. Eric and Smarty got on the train, and then I really feel like a fish out of water doing this.
0: Oh my gosh.
2: That's a really big
0: Can anyone say a different idiom involving water? Because I really need to get this flopping fish into water very quickly. Like the pot calling the kettle black.
2: Oh.
0: Because there'd probably be water in either the pot or the kettle. Now both of us are wearing all black. I actually think I look rather dashing.
2: It's very slimming, Mr. Eric.
0: But I am in the shape of a kettle full of water, too. So I'm a black kettle. I'm going to just take my little kettle cap off and just put the fish in my head. Honestly, this is not the weirdest thing that's ever happened to me in What If Worlds.
2: Do you want to sing I'm a Little Teapot as long as we're here, Mr. Eric?
0: As long as there are no idioms in it, let's find out.
3: I'm a little teapot, short and stout. This is my handle, this is my spout. When I get all steamed up, hear me shout.
0: Oh. Okay, no, I am steaming. Oh no, the fish! Get the fish out of there!
3: Tip me over and pour me out!
2: Oh.
0: I was still a pot, and you were the kettle, so there's still space for the fish in me. And now the fish is very safe.
2: Okay.
0: Oh, we have to be very careful about what we say and talk about. Do we know where this metro is headed?
2: I believe if you look on the map on the wall, you'll see that the next time the train stops, you'll be stopping at Synonym City.
0: So we just have to get to Synonym City without saying idioms or figures of speech that get us into trouble.
3: Yeah, I just hope you don't have any skeletons in your closet, Mr. Rebek.
2: Artsy, why would you even say that?
0: Artsy!
2: And it's still so wet, there's water all... here, maybe the train car could get dry as a bone.
0: Oh, very good.
2: Since you already have a skeleton right there.
0: Now at least the skeletons are very comfortable.
4: Hey, Mitch?
3: Margaret!
0: Okay, Mitch and Margaret, nice.
2: They're very friendly skeletons.
0: I guess, you know, there's really nothing to be afraid of. A skeleton on its own isn't necessarily scary.
2: I mean, I would imagine that Mitch and Margaret are glad to be out of the closet at this
4: Absolutely.
2: Point.
4: Absolutely. This is a very nice train.
3: Oh, but it would be nice to visit Synonym City. I really haven't gotten to travel being stuck in that closet for all those years.
0: Well, Margaret, you are in luck. Because we are here.
3: That's right, Mr. Eric. Time to face the music.
2: What smartsy? You're not helping. Oh my gosh, there's a huge Oompa band in the station as you're getting off the train. I think you all should get off that train as far away from that train as possible. I don't know what awaits in Synonym City, but it can't be as bad as the Idiom Metro.
0: Yeah, Margaret and Mitch, would you mind taking care of this fish? I'll just go ahead and pour some of this water into a big plastic bag. And
4: yeah, no problem. Yeah, sure.
0: Buy a fish bowl and keep that little fishy safe. Thank you, Mitch and Margaret. Nice to meet you.
5: Mr. Eric, I'm so glad you're here.
2: Alabaster Zero suddenly appeared in Synonym City. Who knew?
3: Well, I could have expected, you know, because cinnamon.
5: And what exactly is a synonym, Miss Lynn?
2: Two words that have an identical meaning.
5: I'm very confused and befuddled by that explanation.
2: Exactly. Confused and befuddled are synonyms. As would be perplexed.
5: Oh, I don't get it.
0: Well, you are one of What If's World's greatest detectives because you always work to understand things even when it's difficult.
5: Yeah. Actually, I've been a little bit confused by this city that I found myself in. You know, I just got back in the last episode. I finally got back to What If World, but apparently there's this couch that can kind of take you anywhere. And I was thinking that I should learn more about language
3: so that people don't play tricks on me as often. Because sometimes I'm just a little gullible, a little naive, a little impressionable. But I still don't know what synonyms are.
2: I think you do, Alabaster. It's when you say gullible or naive or impressionable, those are all synonyms, meaning you believe things easily.
3: But what happens if there is like a, if it's like an opposite day?
2: The opposite
3: for
2: day
3: synonyms.
2: For synonyms would yield antonyms.
3: Oh.
2: Antonyms are words that mean the opposite, like stop and go are antonyms.
0: Wait a second. When you were saying the antonym of go is stop.
2: Right.
0: And the antonym of stop is go.
2: Right.
0: That's two really good examples of antonyms, and I'm really grateful for your lessons, but it seemed like when you said that, I heard an alarm sound. Did you hear that?
2: What did it sound like? Oh, I hear it now.
3: Oh, no. Seems like there's some kind of alert, alarm, some kind of warning happening.
0: Hey, when you use those synonyms, a bunch of people came out.
2: They just kind of look like a bunch of letters mashed together, but that are somehow animated.
0: Yeah, I see alert and alarm.
3: Oh, and they're wearing such smart little red jackets. It's like they're little word firefighters.
0: Oh, right. That's because we have a call-in question from a listener named Liam.
6: My name is Liam. I'm old, and I like Fred the Dog, and my question is, what if birds were firefighters?
2: Oh, so I guess those must be the firefighters who serve Synonym City. I can't make out what the words are that the firefighters
3: No,
2: are
3: me neither.
2: Out.
3: It seems like anytime I say a synonym, another firefighter appears, manifests. Okay, that's enough synonyms. I want some of these firefighters to disappear or dematerialize even.
2: Or vanish.
0: Careful with those antonyms for appear. Every time you say an antonym, that alarm starts again.
2: That's so strange.
7: Yes, I am vile, vicious, the villainous. But you can call me Trevi.
2: Trevi was a large, slimy, multi-fingered blob.
0: Oh my gosh, it's like a blob with like 10 fingers, 5 sticking out of either side of it, like finger arms. That is, well, you know what? Everybody is beautiful. But this is still weird.
2: Great.
7: Your antonyms released me from antonym asylum.
2: Oh.
7: And I have been causing destruction everywhere I go, using my finger arms to rake, scratch, and destroy.
2: Well, but Trevi, what if you used your finger arms to build up? Create
0: and fix.
7: Power me with more antonyms. Yes.
2: I think we need some of those firefighters again.
3: Oh, that's right. To get firefighters to show up, we have to call out or shout or scream or yell somehow.
2: Hey,
0: with synonyms.
2: Alabaster, all those were synonyms. Here come some firefighters.
0: It seems like they're fixing up these buildings, getting people out of the buildings that Trevi is destroying. I don't know if I want to spend too much time here. It seems a little dangerous.
3: Oh no, I think it's very safe.
2: No.
3: Yeah.
2: It's fraught.
3: And secure.
2: It's fraught with peril.
0: Although fraught is an antonym of safe.
3: Actually, this is really confusing because synonyms can be antonyms. That's kind of the whole point, is that they're opposites.
7: Which gets me even more power.
2: Yeah, I think the Idiometra was actually an improvement.
0: Yeah, let's get back on there because synonyms can be antonyms.
2: You all just need to leave. Get back on the metro as quickly as you can.
3: No one seems to be messing with me, but...
7: My blob fingers will mess with you and also bother you.
0: Okay, I'm going.
2: And Mr. Eric and Smartsy and Alabaster made it back onto the Idiot Metro just in time as the doors were closing, but I'm not sure where that train is off to.
0: Miss Lynn, you are the narrator. Maybe just guide it back. Maybe just start taking it back home. I mean, I thought I was going to have a nice, relaxing vacation in What If World, but I should have known better.
5: I don't think everything's been all that bad. Maybe just a little bit of a pickle.
3: Oh, Alabasta, how dare you?
8: Wait, what do you mean?
3: Didn't you hear the last what if question?
8: No, Miss Lynn, is there another what if question?
2: There is another what if question. It's from Hudson, and it's what if pickles was a bad word? This is a family-friendly show, Alabaster.
5: Oh my gosh, I gotta watch my language.
0: Okay, we can't go on talking like that. We've gotta, maybe if we used euphemisms, which is kind of like an idiom, right, Miss Lynn?
2: It is. A euphemism is a kind of idiom. It's a way of saying something without saying it directly.
0: Yeah, so like making something sound a little bit more mild.
2: Yes.
0: Instead of saying that I was sick,
2: oh, don't say
0: I
2: it.
0: Might
2: don't
0: say,
2: say it, Mr.
0: that
2: Eric.
0: You were under the weather.
2: Oh, and suddenly there was a giant rain cloud in the train car that started pouring down on our heroes.
5: Oh, I wouldn't say this is so bad. Honestly, I'm kind of having a field day with all this.
2: And suddenly, Alabaster and Smartsy and Mr. Eric found themselves in gym shorts and tank tops, each holding a baton for a relay race.
8: It's actually getting really misty. Are you seeing that too?
2: Yes.
5: I can hardly see one tongue length in front of me. Oh man. I don't want to say that we're going into a frightening unknown situation. Maybe I should just say that we're up a blind alley?
2: And suddenly the train stopped at a dead end because there was no more track.
3: And the mist is getting thicker.
2: Oh.
3: I have bad news. We're stuck in the euphemist.
5: The euphemist?
8: Oh, it must be all the euphemism we're using created a idiomatic mist.
2: Do you think that you can see enough to move in your field day outfits?
8: Oh, right, because it's still technically a field day. Yes. Okay, if we run for the
2: finish line,
8: then idiomatically, metaphorically, figuratively, we should get off the train?
2: Mr. Eric and Smartsy and Alabaster all held hands.
3: That's using your loaf, Mr. Eric.
2: What does that even mean? And suddenly, a huge finish line banner came in front of them. They broke through the tape. And as you know, cross the finish line is a euphemism, which means the end.
0: Miss Lynn, thank you so much for ending that story. I had just run through a huge loaf of bread. That was a new idiom I discovered.
2: Use your loaf
0: is like
3: thinking smart.
0: Yeah, I guess that's an old one. Like, you know, like...
2: Like using your noodle?
3: Or using your noodle loaf.
2: That's a great podcast
3: you can listen to. Yeah, a musical podcast.
0: Oh, boy. Well, I learned so much about idioms and synonyms and antonyms.
5: And the euphemist, the most dangerous one of them all.
2: Yeah, I mean, I think if all of these adventures teach us anything, it's that the best policy is try to use words to be as clear as possible. It can be fun to use different fancy turns of phrase, but...
0: Yeah!
3: I enjoy all the strangeness of language, but yes, it's true. Sometimes you just need to spit it out.
2: Smartsy!
0: That's that fish again! I am so sorry, Fishy. You have had such a bad day.
9: It's okay. Mitch and Margaret have been taking very good care of me.
0: Okay, well, let's just get you back into What If World. Alabaster Jira, can you take this fish back to Mitch and Margaret?
5: It'd be my pleasure. That's not a euphemism. That's just...
2: No, it's just regular.
5: Okay, that's just regular. Good. I just got confused by all this.
2: Gosh, I need a nap.
0: Well, Miss Lynn, thank you so much for bringing us to Good Words World.
2: Yeah, I didn't know what to expect, and it's going to take me a while to process everything that just happened.
3: Yes, you kids might need to listen to this episode once or twice to make idioms and synonyms and antonyms and euphemisms make more sense to you. You can also go listen to the Good Words podcast.
0: Yeah, Miss Lynn, it's still out there. Do you want to tell the kids a little bit about Good Words?
2: Sure. I made the Good Words podcast because I love good words. I love words that are interesting and fun to say, and most importantly, that are meaningful. So I made more than 40 episodes. You can find out more about it by going to my website at misslynn.com. There's also stuff about my music there and some What If World stuff, so, you know.
0: Thanks, Miss Lynn. I just want to thank Hudson, Liam, Nishad, and Bo. Thank you for your questions. Thank all of you for all your many questions. Thank you for listening. All right, Miss Lynn, do you want to take us out?
2: Until we meet again, keep wondering.
0: Envisioning.
2: Imagining.
0: Questioning.
2: Pondering.
0: Pondering. That's a very good synonym for wondering.
2: Contemplating.
0: Contemplating. We did it.

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ICANN, poetry, story time, and music for kids.

0: One of the strongest rulers of all time was Cleopatra, and that was a symphony in her honor. One of the things that you can see from outer space are the Egyptian pyramids. And what lives in outer space? Aliens. And if my friend Cillian could go on any adventure, it would be to see aliens. It's a little spooky, but this is all just pretend.
1: If I could go on any adventure, it would be an alien adventure. It's 9:30 p.m. I'm taking Helga for a walk. I keep seeing weird things glitching out. And crazy things happen. The clouds are just disappearing. And the sky just turns gray. All of a sudden, the sky turns red. 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It's hard to explain. I am Killian, and I am 8 years old. This is ICANN on HD2.

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0: That was a gladiator suite. 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And my friend Cleo loves animals so much, that's the type of adventure she'd want to go on.
1: If I went on an adventure, I would probably do it to learn about animals. 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I'm Cleo and I am 9 years old. ICANN is a place for kids like you and me.

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That was a piece written by Beethoven, inspired by Handel's See the Conquering Hero Comes. Right now, Maestro Classics, my name is Handel. 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

0: There once was a composer who composed wonderful music, a composer whose music was loved and admired throughout Germany and England and Italy. Today, his music is still loved and performed all over the world. This composer's name is George Frederick Handel. But Handel's music was not always so well loved, and Handel himself was not always so grandly successful. In fact, Handel's life as a composer was rather difficult at times. His life was filled with challenges, for there were those individuals, jealous and mean-spirited, who were quite eager to see Handel fail. But I'm getting a little ahead of myself in our story. Let me begin our story in the middle. Well, it's not really the middle. Handel was already 21 years old. The year was 1706, and Handel went to live in Italy, traveling to Venice and Rome, where he could meet the greatest musicians of the time. There, he could also study the most current and popular fashions in music with celebrated composers. Now, even before arriving in Italy, Handel had established quite a reputation as a virtuoso player of the organ, as well as of the harpsichord. So, as it happened, in the year 1708, someone arranged a keyboard competition between Handel and the famous Italian composer Domenico Scarlatti to see who was the more talented performer. After hours and hours of playing, it was unanimously decided that, while Scarlatti was the better harpsichordist, Handel was the better organist. But you can be certain that they both performed brilliantly. Now, life, in some ways, was no different for Handel than it is for us today. He knew that networking, meeting very important and distinguished people, would be vital to his future success. And he was unquestionably right. For in Italy, he was able to make important German connections. In 1710, after 4 years in Italy, Handel returned to Germany and was appointed court composer to the Elector of Hanover. Little did he dream that one day this same Elector would become King George I, the future King of England. Now, all the noble courts throughout Europe had court composers, musicians who would compose original music to be performed on festive occasions and at entertainments of all kinds. And each of the courts had a court orchestra to perform such music. You could tell just how important a royal court was by the size of the orchestra in residence there. But what did Handel do when he accepted his new position in Hanover? Well, the first thing he did was to take English lessons. But the second thing he did was to ask the Elector's permission to leave the court. This leave of absence, Handel promised, would only last for just 1 year.
1: Ach, go, if you wish,
0: said the Elector of Hanover.
1: But in 1 year, then you must be back at court.
0: Handel departed for London, which, in 1711, was about to become a musical center for, of all things, Italian opera. Handel liked London. Indeed, he enjoyed living in England so much that he stayed away from Hanover, not for 1 year, not for 2 years, but for 3 years. And while he was away, he composed some truly important music. He had enormous success with his first Italian opera in London, the opera Rinaldo. It ran for more than 20 performances in its first season alone. When the curtain went up for the first performance in the year 1711, the overture began splendidly, sounding grand and lively like this.

Rinaldo is a magical opera, full of fantasy and adventure. There is a wicked queen who has supernatural powers. She and her general abduct Rinaldo's girlfriend, Almirena. Rinaldo forms a great army. Then, the armies of good and evil battle each other. Using his own superhuman powers, Rinaldo overcomes all odds and rescues Almirena. In the end, a volcanic mountain opens up and swallows the wicked queen, her general, and their army. Now, Rinaldo was not only a theatrical success, it was also a great musical success. Songs from the opera were published and sold so that they could be sung and played at home. Here is one of those songs. It is an aria sung by Almirena, Rinaldo's sweetheart, just after she has been captured by the wicked queen. Poor Almirena, alone in her dungeon cell, terrified, wonders if she will ever be rescued. She sings, "Let me weep for my sad fate, for I am frightened and alone." This is one of Handel's simplest arias, but it is also one of the most beautiful that he ever composed.

Handel was a showman, and so, as part of the stage production on that opening night, numerous small birds were released inside the theater as the power of good conquered the forces of evil in a beautiful glade in the woods. Well, it is said that those fluttering birds left the theater in a terrible mess, and so, after the opening performance, the management decided to eliminate that part of the entertainment. Now, Handel knew that a great opera is not exclusively comprised of beautiful lyrical music, and so he composed vibrant, dramatic music as well, such as this battle scene in the last act, where Handel creates great excitement by writing for four trumpets and timpani and whipping up the orchestra to a rousing military frenzy.

Now Handel, still in his 20s, continued to compose majestic music in England. His fame was spreading throughout all of Europe. His operas, written in Italian, since Italian opera had become popular in England, were considered the greatest musical creations of his time. Handel even traveled to Italy to invite famous Italian singers to perform in his operas in London. Thus, Handel was extremely busy, so busy, in fact, that he had completely forgotten all about the Elector of Hanover and his own promise to return to Germany after just 1 year. Well, as luck would have it, Queen Anne of England died. At that time, English law dictated that the new king or queen had to be Protestant. 26 relatives of Queen Anne were in

for which he could compose new music, some extra special music that would please the new king so greatly that His Majesty would forget and forgive Handel's long absence, and then Handel could again be in favor at the royal court. Now, it just so happened that the new King George announced his plans for a splendid celebration. This was to be a royal cruise with many boats sailing down the River Thames. Ah, thought Handel, just the event I need. And so, Handel spent several weeks composing furiously. Then he arranged for his own barge of musicians to travel alongside the king's boat, where he would then perform this new music. The summer evening of July 17th, 1717, was warm and balmy, with a full moon to light the way. There were many boats crowded with lords and ladies and their retinues. Every craft was decorated with flags and banners bearing the coat of arms of each noble personage. You can just imagine the splendor of this sight. And as they all set sail, forming an elegant flotilla, well, there came George Frederick Handel and his merry band of more than 50 musicians, drawing up towards the king's royal barge and playing as they sailed.

0: What have we here?
1: Exclaimed the king, peering over the side of his vessel, more than a little surprised to find 50 musicians suddenly pulling alongside the royal barge.
0: Herr Händel, I believe. I am not certain, for I have not seen you in some time. But that was indeed some splendid music. Play on.

0: This is indeed most cheerful and splendid music,
1: declared the king, smiling from his royal perch high above Handel's own vessel.
0: Quite the best I have ever heard. Is there more?
1: Oh, yes, your majesty, replied Handel. Quite a lot more. And he and his floating orchestra launched into a new section with trumpets and timpani.

Well, you can just imagine how thrilling it must have been, this magnificent royal cruise, enhanced by Handel's superb and delightful music. In fact, by the time Handel performed his now famous hornpipe melody, King George was beaming from ear to ear, tapping his foot in time to the music. Indeed, a happy Handel might even have sung these very words to himself.

Now, of course, Handel did not really compose those words. We did. But doesn't the music have a rollicking spirit to it? Well, actually, dancing the hornpipe on board ship was long a tradition among English sailors. And so, perhaps you can imagine all the sailors, even joined by the lords and ladies of the royal court, dancing to Handel's own version of this jolly tune. Here is what the hornpipe sounded like that very evening along the River Thames.

And so, in the end, Handel was happily reinstated at court. Handel's music was so well loved that he served the kings of England until his death in 1759 at the age of 74. He was honored with burial in Westminster Abbey, where his tomb may be visited today. Handel composed volumes and volumes of wonderful music, works for orchestra, concertos, operas, oratorios, chamber music, works for solo instruments, and, of course, his most famous work, Messiah.

but Handel's water music is special. King George was so delighted with Handel's music that he ordered it to be played in its entirety 3 times during that royal cruise along the River Thames. Now, the whole score of water music takes almost 1 full hour to perform. Therefore, as the story goes, the king and his courtiers did not return to the palace until very late on that famous occasion, not until 3 o'clock in the morning. But if it all didn't happen quite that way, well, it certainly does make a simply wonderful story.

For many years, people believed the story that we have just told you. More recently, however, scholars have decided that the Elector of Hanover may actually have granted Handel permission to go to England for other reasons. The Elector of Hanover knew that he was in line for the English throne, so he was eager to have information about the politics at court, as well as information about the health of Queen Anne, England's ruling monarch. In short, Handel may have been a low-level spy. England was the place to be as a composer in Handel's time. Johann Sebastian Bach, who was born in the same year, had a church job. Other composers on the European continent had jobs at the courts of various members of the nobility. These were salaried positions. On the continent, not until Beethoven did composers begin to compose music, arrange concerts, and collect the ticket income. But in England, things were different, and it was the perfect place for an entrepreneurial composer like Handel to be. Handel would compose for the English court, but he never linked himself to a permanent position there. He composed operas and oratorios, went to Italy and hired singers, and then put on fabulous productions in London. Handel was composer, conductor, and producer. You can tell by the story about releasing birds in the theater that he was also a showman. Now, King George I was a very shy monarch, and his ministers felt that they needed to hold an event where they could show off the new king to the people. After all, George was not first or second in line for the throne. He was 27th and not even English. The ministers needed to solidify his position on the throne. The cruise along the Thames was their idea, not George's. A grand procession of boats where the king would travel along the River Thames would be perfect. People could travel in their boats and gather along the banks of the entire route, listening to music and seeing their new king. The trip was public relations, pure and simple. For Handel, however, it was a golden opportunity to get back into the king's good graces. The ministers and the king must have been delighted to suddenly find that they had one of the most famous composers of the day playing for the occasion, and they had not even needed to arrange or pay for it. Handel was only 32 years old when he composed Water Music. He had already composed an enormously popular opera by this time. Handel never returned to live in Germany. He had a long and very successful life in England, and he actually became an English citizen. He composed operas and oratorios, great works like the Royal Fireworks music and Messiah that are still played all the time. If you go to London, you can visit Handel House on Brook Street, where he lived and composed much of his famous music. And you can also visit his grave at Westminster Abbey.

Hello, I'm Stephen Simon. I'm the conductor, and I'm here to tell you some things about the music that you may not have heard or may not have thought about. Handel was a great and prolific composer, and you have just heard a few works from the many that he composed during his long life. Let's begin at the beginning. The overture. An overture is a piece of music that is performed at the beginning of an opera or a ballet, or even a Broadway show, where the orchestra plays alone, there are no singers, and it sets the mood. It is the transition between the real world and the fictional realm, or the world of make-believe. That was from the overture to Handel's opera, Rinaldo. The next time you listen to this recording, see if you can recognize it. Opera was just one of the many kinds of music that Handel wrote. He also composed sonatas and suites for solo instruments. That is an example of a harpsichord suite. When a soloist plays with an orchestra, however, it is called a concerto. When we think of a concerto today, we think of something that sounds more like this.

In Handel's day, however, the orchestras were much smaller. Handel composed many concertos for the oboe, for the harp, for the organ, and also for groups of solo instruments such as two violins and a cello, or two oboes and a bassoon. A work where there was a group of soloists is called a concerto grosso. Concerto is a work for orchestra and solo instruments, or instruments, and grosso means big. So when Handel wrote a concerto grosso, it was a big concerto. You heard part of a concerto grosso in the story.

Did you recognize it? Water music is an instrumental work that is comprised of three suites. A suite, originally, was a group of dances, like songs on the iTunes store. There were English suites with English dances, and French suites with popular French dances. Today we think of these as classical sit-down-and-listen music. But in their day, they were dance music. So in water music, you find popular dances like the bourrée, the gavotte, the minuet, and the hornpipe, because Handel knew that everyone likes dance music. One interesting fact that you might like to know is that you can identify which suite a piece in water music belongs to by the instrumentation. They all include the strings, but the first suite also has oboes, bassoons, and horns. The second suite adds trumpets, and the third suite has a flute and piccolo. Because these are all dances, pieces that are only 2 or 3 minutes long each, they can be shuffled, which is what I do when I perform the entire work, and I always end with the famous hornpipe. There is one last musical form that I would like to tell you about. You know that Handel brought Italian opera to England. But Handel began composing a different kind of work for singers and chorus and orchestra around 1720. These were in English, not Italian, and they were called oratorios. They had choruses, and they were based on characters from the Bible. During Lent, it was not considered proper to perform operas, so Handel, ever the entrepreneur, started to write what essentially were operas without sets and costumes. If you have ever heard Handel's Messiah, you have heard an oratorio. Handel composed 24 oratorios during his lifetime, but Messiah has remained his most popular. Everyone always asks why the audience stands when the Hallelujah Chorus is performed. The story is that King George II came to a performance of Messiah, and when he heard the Hallelujah Chorus, he was so moved that he stood up. And when the king stands, so must everyone else, and they've been standing for it ever since.

0: 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This summer, you can hone your climbing skills in their new nature play area. 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

That was Dance of the Four Swans. It's from the ballet Swan Lake, written by Russian composer Tchaikovsky. Later, I'm going to teach you some ballet moves, including a pirouette. But right now, let's listen to the story of Swan Lake, told by my friend Yadu.

long time ago, when magic was a respected art, and even evil sorcerers dwelled in quite respectable kingdoms, there lived a prince named Siegfried. Now, Prince Siegfried was deeply worried about the coming of his 21st birthday, for his parents had declared that on that day he must choose a princess to be his bride. But Siegfried knew of no princess in the kingdom whom he wished to marry. Indeed, Siegfried was not in love with anyone. The day grew closer, and still there was no one who had won his heart. All the beautiful and eligible princesses of the kingdom were invited to the grand ball celebrating Siegfried's 21st birthday. Surely someone whom he would be willing to choose as his bride would be there.

It was a magnificently decorated ballroom that night. Candles shone from the crystal chandeliers. The lords wore their white ties and tails with medals on their jackets. The ladies wore their most beautiful gowns with their most precious rings over gloved hands. The orchestra beckoned them towards the dancing with the most inviting music.

Siegfried was not eager to dance. He danced with his mother, he danced with his cousins and with dear friends, but the more the prince danced, the more unhappy he became. He simply could not imagine marrying anyone whom he had not met before or with whom he was not in love. But when the king and queen presented the prince with a brand new crossbow, his eyes lit up, and as the orchestra struck up a polonaise, Siegfried just had to join in the dancing.

But neither all the delightful dancing nor all the marvelous music could bring cheer to Prince Siegfried's heart. The prospect of having to choose a bride that very evening simply made him miserable. And so, very quietly and unnoticed, Siegfried slipped out of the palace with his crossbow and wandered aimlessly through the forest. All at once, he found himself at the edge of a shimmering, moonlit lake. He gazed in astonishment at an extraordinary sight. A flock of beautiful white swans were gliding to and fro across the silver waters of the lake.

Siegfried was overwhelmed by the beauty and magic of the sight before him. But there was more. As if in a trance, he beheld the first of all the swans, with a jeweled crown upon her head, gliding to the shore, where she was transformed into the most beautiful princess he had ever seen. Hesitatingly, gently, he approached the princess and asked how all this had come to pass. She answered that she was the Princess Odette, and that she and her sisters were under a terrible spell cast by the evil magician Von Rothbart. She and her sisters had all been turned into swans and were destined to remain so all their lives. Only between the witching hours of midnight and dawn could they return to their human forms. But at the very first light of day, they must become swans again. And then Prince Siegfried and the Swan Princess danced together in the moonlight.

Can the spell ever be broken? Asked Siegfried, who, captivated by Odette's beauty and won over by her grace of manner and sincerity, had fallen hopelessly in love with her. Only if a prince who has never loved before declares his undying and endless love for me, only then can the spell be broken, replied the princess. Then so it shall be, declared Siegfried. At midnight, come to the palace, for it is then that I must announce the name of my betrothed. And that name shall be yours, my magnificent Odette, for you are the first I have ever loved. Then shall the spell be broken, and we shall live together in happiness forever. So it shall be, my handsome Prince Siegfried, replied Odette, who now was equally in love with him. At midnight, I will come to the palace in my human form, there to become your bride.

Siegfried returned to the palace ball, overjoyed at the plan he and Odette had made. Filled with love for her in his heart, Siegfried slipped back into the palace as easily as when he had left. The guests were far too busy dining and dancing to have noticed the prince's departure and now his return. A trumpet fanfare called the ladies and their noble escorts to order.

Each princess was announced and entered the ballroom on the arm of her escort, for no princess would ever attend such a grand ball without a nobleman to dance with. Each in turn was then introduced to the prince, who now stood on a throned platform next to his mother. The princesses proceeded to the dance floor with their elegant partners. The orchestra struck up a waltz, and the prince moved gracefully from one princess to the next, dancing beautifully with each one. Indeed, he was most gracious, because he knew that at the stroke of midnight, Odette would arrive, and then he would triumphantly introduce her to one and all as his chosen bride.

another fanfare was played, and to everyone's astonishment, an uninvited guest stood at the top of the elegant marble staircase. He was dressed all in black, an ominous-looking figure, and known to all as the evil magician, Von Rothbart. And with him, why, Siegfried could scarcely believe his eyes, for standing beside Von Rothbart was a beautiful woman, also dressed in black, who looked exactly like his beloved Odette. Von Rothbart announced her as his daughter Odile, but Siegfried was sure that she was Odette. Slowly and lovingly, the prince advanced towards her, took her hands in his, and together they began to dance.

imagine why Odette had arrived on Von Rothbart's arm. He did not know that the evil Von Rothbart had followed him through the forest, had overheard his conversation with Odette, and had turned his own daughter Odile into the very image of Siegfried's beloved Odette. The more Siegfried danced, the more certain he was of his love. Unable to contain his joy, he turned to the assembled throng and announced that this princess in black would be his bride.

As the clock struck midnight, a wondrous and beautiful white swan appeared. All the dancers gathered round her, and, to Siegfried's horror, the swan turned into the Princess Odette.

Realizing that Siegfried had been tricked by Von Rothbart, Odette, overwhelmed with sadness, fled from the palace into the darkness of the night. The distraught Siegfried raced after her. She ran through the forest to a high cliff overlooking the lake of her refuge, and Siegfried, unable to catch up to her, watched in despair as she leapt from the rocky precipice, plunged into the dark waters below, and sank beneath the stormy waves. Faced with marriage to the deceitful Odile, or death with his beloved Odette, Siegfried followed his swan princess, leaping from the cliff's edge into the cold waters below.

Then, to the amazement of the other swans, through the mist over the lake, a white boat appeared. Seated therein were Odette and Siegfried, their arms clasped around each other.

And so, as happens in kingdoms where magic is a respected art, the swan boat lifted the devoted couple into the heavens, where they lived happily ever after.

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Now that you know the story of Swan Lake, I'd like for you to imagine your own version of the story. Don't worry, you won't be alone. You'll be joined by violins, percussion, and the whole orchestra. Here's the third act of Swan Lake, a ballet written by you.

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A dancer who identifies as a female is known as a ballerina, while a person who identifies as a male is a danseur. The person who comes up with the steps is the choreographer. Imagine some dance moves you would do during this piece of ballet music. It's called Marionettes.

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You've made it to art time. Grab your art supplies and let's make some art together. The art world is all around you. Anything can be inspiration. Today, let's think of the art of music. Can you imagine the perfect band? Who and what would be in your band? Can you imagine what the instruments look like? What the brass section looks like? Or the strings? Let's listen to this piece of music called The Young Person's Guide to the Orchestra to help you imagine what your band might look like. In the meantime, let's get our album cover together. First, give it a title. Now, think of all the instruments that you would like to hear. Here's The Young Person's Guide to the Orchestra.

The composer has written this piece of music to introduce you to the instruments of the orchestra. Now, there are four groups of players: the strings, the woodwind, the brass, and the percussion. Each of these four groups uses instruments which have a family likeness. You will hear a theme by the great English composer Henry Purcell, played by the whole orchestra.

The percussion group includes drums, gongs, tambourine, and anything else you hit. When you have heard them, the whole orchestra will play the melody again.

Now let us hear each instrument play a variation of its own. The highest of the woodwind team is the flute, with its shrill little brother, the piccolo.

you have heard the whole orchestra in sections. Now for a fugue. The instruments come in one after another, in the same order you have heard, beginning with the piccolo. In an exciting finale, the brass will play Purcell's fine melody, while the others play Britten's fugue.

That was The Young Person's Guide to the Orchestra by Benjamin Britten. I'm Sarah, and you're listening to ICANN, the International Children's Arts Network. How's your album cover coming along? Have you figured out who's going to be in your band? I think if I were to have a band, I'd like the guitar to be there. The guitar can make so many different noises. If it's an electric guitar, it sounds cool, it wears sunglasses, and it can really rock and roll. Or maybe it's like this acoustic guitar. Can you imagine the person that might be playing this?

0: 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That was Rhapsody in Blue. If you mix yellow and blue together, it becomes Isabella's favorite color.
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everyone, you're listening to ICANN, the International Children's Arts Network. I'm Marty Coldwater, and this is Screenshot, where we feature the best of video game, movie, and television soundtracks. Coming up later, we have some cartoonish music from the movie Baby's Day Out. Right now, I want to share with you a song from Guillermo del Toro's Pinocchio. In this reimagining of the Pinocchio story, the filmmakers use stop-motion animation to bring this story closer to the original fairy tale. Along with the amazing visuals, this movie has a soundtrack and score that helps to tell this loving yet emotional story. Today, I'd like to play for you the song Better Tomorrows. It's sung by Ewan McGregor, who plays Sebastian J. Cricket, who guides Pinocchio as his conscience.

A lovable song there from Guillermo del Toro's Pinocchio. That was Better Tomorrows, sung there by Ewan McGregor. I'm Marty Coldwater, and this is Screenshot here on ICANN. We're going to end today with some real fun and cartoonish orchestral music from the movie Baby's Day Out. In this very silly movie, three would-be kidnappers take baby Bink, thinking they'll have a big payday. Soon, they learn that taking care of a baby is a lot harder and more dangerous than they ever thought. We're going to hear some music titled The Construction Site, as baby Bink leads the bad guys into a construction site where a giant skyscraper is being built. And soon, the three bad guys end up in a situation like something out of an old cartoon. Let's take a listen.

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From the movie Baby's Day Out, that was the construction site. And don't worry, Baby Pink makes it back home to his parents, and the kidnappers, well, they don't have as much luck. Thanks for listening to Screenshot here on ICANN, the International Children's Arts Network. I'm Marty Coldwater. If you enjoyed this program, we'd love to hear from you. 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

That was some music called We're Going to Be Friends. 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I'm Sarah, and some of my favorite people are my friends. Here is some music about friendship

0: 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Sorry, I was super excited.
1: Oh, this is the most romantic thing ever. I've always dreamt of seeing Los Angeles.
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1: No, of course not. As long as we can spend our anniversary dinner together, that's all I ask.
0: I'm gonna go check on Walter.

That's what friends are for. Some music about friendship. Think about all the people you know in your life. There's family, there's friends, and all of the people that you love. Here's some music about love.

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This poem is called Painting on Toast. It was written by Caliph Brown. You can find this poem on poetryforkids.com. Thank you for joining me. I'll be your host. The name of the program is Painting on Toast. Before we get started, we need to prepare. The primer is butter. Apply it with care. Blueberry jam makes a beautiful sky. Brush on some cream cheese for clouds going by. Honey is perfect for mountains and hills. Mix it with cinnamon. Show off your skills. Now for a barn with a silo and shed. Raspberry jelly is perfectly red. Our painting is done, except for the sun. A dab of orange marmalade. Look at the farm we made! That was Painting on Toast by Caliph Brown. You can find more poems published by Ken Nesbitt at poetry4kids.com. 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
1: no
0: my bell at?
1: We don't need no breakfast.
2: This is iCat.

This is a piece of music written by John Williams, an American composer, conductor, and pianist. He's written movie scores for E.T., Harry Potter, Superman, Home Alone, Jurassic Park, and this piece from a galaxy far, far away from Star Wars.

0: Come to Play. I'm your host, pianist Peter Dugan, and you just heard 15-year-old clarinetist Santiago del Corto from Long Island City perform Shalom Aleichem Rov Feidman by Bella Kovach, and I had the great fun of joining him on the piano. We're coming to you today from New York City, the Big Apple, a place where artists gather to create, to find inspiration, and yes, where dreams really can come true. And we at From the Top strive every day to help turn young musicians' dreams into reality. Now this week, our performers got to meet a titan in the world of classical music, Deborah Borda, someone who's been in the business of making dreams come true for decades now, including starting the Youth Orchestra of Los Angeles, completing LA's Walt Disney Concert Hall and New York's David Geffen Hall, and most recently, bringing Gustavo Dudamel to the New York Philharmonic. She's a true icon in the arts world. She's going to join us later in the episode today to discuss leadership, risk-taking, and learning from unexpected sources. And speaking of leadership, the 18-year-old concertmaster of Juilliard's pre-college orchestra will be joining us with a stunning performance of Enescu's rarely heard Nocturne. And then we'll have a trilingual composer who shares with us how she wants to heal the world through her film scores one day. But first, to kick off the program, let's meet the fabulous clarinetist you just heard, Santiago del Corto. Santiago, welcome to From the Top.
1: Hi, thank you.
0: What an exciting piece to play. And that klezmer style requires you to go outside of the sort of traditional classical sound on the clarinet, and you brought it, man.
1: Thank you.
0: Santiago, I have to let our listeners in on a secret, which is that I met you 10 years ago when you were 5 years old because I was playing a gig with your parents, who are both professional musicians, great tango players. Your mom's a cellist, your dad plays bandoneon, and you've performed with them too, right? And even gotten to like tour and have some pretty memorable musical experiences.
1: Yeah, I think one of my first big experiences was at the Montclair Jazz Festival in New Jersey when I was 7 years old. I played alongside Paquito de Rivera. Like, yeah, that was like one of the biggest events I've ever played that because it was like a outdoor festival and so many people. And yeah. I loved performing and I still do. So
0: yeah. With Paquito being like one of the great iconic clarinetists of all time, did that kind of help solidify your desire to pursue clarinet seriously? Was that like a seminal moment?
1: Yeah, definitely. He was just such a inspiration, and obviously he's like one of the great jazz legends, and he also wrote me a piece called Blues for Santi. And
0: wow, you just kind of like snuck that detail in there. Paquito de Rivera wrote a piece for you.
1: Yeah.
0: That's huge. Blues for Santi.
1: It's one of the most important pieces to me.
0: That's so special. When you're not playing music, one of your favorite things to do is build computers.
1: 3 years ago, I started looking at like building PCs. So I started watching videos, researching, and I decided I wanted to save to build my own computer so I can have a nice computer that will last me a while and know how to repair it if anything goes wrong.
0: Before you go, we have to talk about one other talent of yours, which you've only just recently shared with me. You're a beatboxer.
1: Yeah. So I was always like kind of into percussion in general. Ever since I was little, I had like pictures of me with like headphones on and like drumsticks and just banging on like pots and pans and stuff in the apartment. And then school happened, and that, you know, that took it to a new level of, you know, tapping on desks and drumming and stuff. Mm-hmm. And then it evolved into making sounds with my mouth. And all my friends, once I started learning, all my friends thought it was like insane. That was probably one of the coolest things I learned to do. Yeah.
0: So can you give me a taste?
1: All right.

0: Oh, wow. Oh, wow. I'm really genuinely stunned. That's like high level, next level beatboxing. I was just ready for you to do like.
1: That's what I used to do. And all my friends were like,
0: that is some advanced stuff, man. Building computers, beatboxing, traveling the world, playing the clarinet. This is Santiago Del Corto. What a talent. Thank you for spending time with us today.
1: Thank you.
0: Santiago Del Corto is 15 and from Long Island City, New York. Okay, up next, a trilingual composer who's able to find inspiration for her music in everything she encounters. This is Avast Ye Maidens Sing, composed by 18-year-old Yuri Lee from Tuckahoe, New York, performed by musicians from the New Deco Ensemble.

0: Avast Ye Maidens Sing, composed by 18-year-old Yuri Lee from Tuckahoe, New York, performed by musicians from the Nudeko Ensemble, Elizabeth Liu on flute, violinist Michelle Skinner, cellist Aaron Merritt, and pianist Jenny Snyder. I'm here with the composer, 18-year-old Yuri Lee. Now, wow, your creativity and how you write for that ensemble is stunning. So much texture, the extended techniques bring the piece to life, and I could hear the sirens, quite literally. Beautiful.
1: Thank you.
0: Talk to me a little bit about your use of extended techniques in that piece.
1: Sure. So I'm usually very conservative with extended techniques, but this time I wanted to bring out the life of a ship. And so the opening, Jenny is using insurance cards on the piano to get that scrapey sounds.
0: Insurance cards.
1: Yes.
0: Yeah.
1: She was like, I broke my nails practicing your piece. I'm going to use insurance cards instead.
0: And that sort of clicky sound we heard throughout was literally plastic being kind of run against the keys of the piano.
1: Exactly. Yeah. And all those sounds kind of came to me after binge watching the Pirates of the Caribbean movies. And I realized that the ships and the waves of the ocean, they have a life of their own.
0: Yeah.
1: And so I wanted to illustrate that.
0: Ooh.
1: I think imagination is a key part of not just music, but also life.
0: Yeah.
1: Just picturing what is possible and thinking outside the box is very vital.
0: I'm with you on that. You're so creative, the way that you're able to bring together something that's sound-based and visual. I know you're also interested in, down the road, diving into the world of film scoring.
1: Yes. In 2011, there was a huge earthquake and tsunami in Japan.
0: Mm-hmm.
1: And that was so devastating, but I was still young, so I don't remember much about it, except for everyone around me crying and dealing with this huge disaster.
0: Mm-hmm.
1: And then during the reconstruction effort, there was a song called Hana wa Saku, which means flowers will bloom in Japanese.
0: Mm-hmm.
1: And that song was written and sung by many, even celebrities and everyone,
0: mm-hmm.
1: to bring hope to the victims. And that was the first time I realized that music really has power to penetrate through suffering and physical, mental, emotional barriers and touch people's
0: mm-hmm.
1: hearts. And so that was when I decided that I'm going to make people happy with music. And since then, I decided that film scoring will be my way of reaching that dream. And so I'm going to be a film composer one day, but
0: mm-hmm.
1: for now, I'm going to focus on being able to write good music first.
0: Right. Learning all of the craft and at a very, very deep level and getting all those tools to be able to express yourself.
1: Mm-hmm.
0: I love it. I could chat with you all day. You're such a talented composer, and there's so much wonderful stuff ahead for you in your future.
1: Thank you very much.
0: 18-year-old composer Yuri Lee from Tuckahoe, New York. I'm telling you, I learned so much from these young people. And Yuri's excitement, her passion for finding inspiration just in everyday things, reminded me how important it is that we pay attention and we just take a moment to observe the world around us sometimes. I think that's something we just don't do enough in our busy lives. So thank you for that reminder, Yuri. We have to take a quick break, but when we come back, I hand the host seat over to Deborah Borda, the groundbreaking president and CEO of the New York Philharmonic. She'll speak with Iris Herr, a 16-year-old violist and Jack Kent Cook young artist.
2: 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From Jarl and Pamela Mohn, focusing on civil liberties, foster youth, public radio, and the arts. And from the estate of Jane Gross, whose bequest supports NPR's commitment to creating a more informed public by distributing programming that meets the highest standards of public service in journalism.
0: One of the most rewarding and inspiring moments in a young artist's life is when they get to sit down and really have a conversation with a leader in their field. So I was very excited to be able to introduce our next young performer to Deborah Borda, the president and CEO of the New York Philharmonic. You're going to hear that conversation in a moment, but first, Iris and I have a little bit of Hindemith for you. Iris, welcome to From the Top.
3: Hi, it's so wonderful to be here.
0: It's great to have you. We're going to perform one of my favorite pieces for viola and piano. Tell everyone what we're going to play.
3: We'll be playing the first movement of the Hindemith Viola Sonata, Opus 11, Number 4.
0: Great. Whenever you're ready, let's take it from the top.

0: Iris Herr from Paramus, New Jersey, 16 years old, performed the first movement of Hindemith's Sonata for Viola and Piano, Opus 11, Number 4. I'm Peter Dugan. I was at the piano, just loving every minute of that. And we're here today with a very special guest, the president and CEO of the New York Philharmonic, Deborah Borda. Deborah, thank you so much for being with us. And what did you think of Iris's performance?
1: I was jealous. You're really good, Iris.
2: Thank you.
1: I was looking at it, you know, from a technical point of view. Terrific intonation, all of the technique working well, the vibrato, absolutely effortless. And you look so serious doing it that I felt in some way you felt a sadness in that piece, an elegiac sense to it. But it was really good.
0: It was.
2: Thank you so much.
1: Reason I say I'm jealous, I'm not really jealous because I do something else in my life now, but in a former life, I was a violist.
2: Yes.
1: How come you chose the viola?
2: Who can hate the sound? I mean, like, out of all the stringed instruments, I think the viola is the most resembling of the human voice. I kind of resonate with that, too, because, you know, the violin is such, like, this virtuosic instrument. It's, like, flashy. It's, like, a solo piece, you know. Cello is, like, this mellow kind of... It's, like... I mean, both cellos and violins are very known, but viola is, like, kind of, like... In, like, chamber groups, it's, like, the rhythmic support, you know? It's, like, the backbone of everything, and I feel like my personality really resonates with that.
1: There are so many other roles you seem to have taken as a leader. You founded Liberty in North Korea, which helps to bring refugees here, people who have managed to escape from a severely totalitarian regime. You're a tutor for Do Re Mi. You work with Back to Bach. Do you see yourself as a leader?
2: Well, in middle school, in group projects, I always found myself liking to take leadership roles, you know, like, not giving orders necessarily, but also like putting myself out there and making sure that like I work for what I want to see as the outcome. But also having served all these positions, one thing that I've taken away is that like, yes, it's important to put yourself out there and make sure what you want is known to the people, but also kind of being very selfless in a way and also putting yourself at the bottom, kind of, because you want to make sure that everyone else, all their opinions and their wishes are put before yours so that you can serve them, and that together as a group, what you're working towards is a very cohesive representation.
1: Well, that's a beautiful description of leadership, and one we should all try to emulate, because ego can interfere in great leadership, although some is required as well, and we all have to have one. So, when you first went to pre-college at Juilliard, you reported that you felt a little bit alienated, which can be normal at that age.
2: Yeah.
1: But did you figure out what caused the alienation?
2: The thing that I think I was really scared of was my studio class, because I was the youngest there and everyone else was in high school, like 10th or 11th grade. And at that age, they seemed very old to me. And although they were the source of like, oh, I don't belong here. Like, I'm so scared. I need my mom. They held my hand and they kind of helped me realize, oh, no, you were accepted. Like, this is your home for the next few years of your life. I remember after studio class, I was really upset over one of my performances, and I just, like, dashed out the door crying. But two of these seniors in high school came out running after me, and they just gave me this whole lecture about, and, like, 10 years ago, I was in your exact footsteps, and it kind of just put me in my perspective. Like, everyone starts here. Everyone starts here and climbs up the staircase, you know, like, and over time, I think I came to realize that.
1: So you had mentors close to your age.
2: They were a lot older than me, but I think that made me look up to them that much more.
1: Learning, it seems to me, is a lifelong journey that you begin, you know, at 6 or 7, and you continue. And if you're lucky, I keep learning all the time. I always tell people a person I learned an enormous amount from, much, much younger than me, was Gustavo Dudamel. Just working with him gave me a whole different take on what people were thinking about, what people needed, and humility as a leader.
0: Thank you so much, both of you, for being here. Iris, I loved getting to perform with you, and like Deborah was saying, learn from you. You're just such a gem of a young musician.
2: Thank you.
0: Iris Herr, 16 years old from Paramus, New Jersey. Deborah Borda is here. Deborah, I'm going to catch up with you again a little bit later in the program.
1: Thanks so much, Iris. You are terrific.
2: Thank you so much.
1: Thank you.
2: Thank you so much.
1: Thank you.
0: It's time to take a break, but don't go away. We have so much more for you on the program. Will a 16-year-old pianist from a famous musical family follow in their footsteps or forge his own path? And why does this 18-year-old violinist play as if it's their last performance ever?
3: Hi, this is Gretchen Nielsen, Executive Director from The Top. I am so grateful to you, our audience, for keeping us going strong for 25 years. 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

0: This is From the Top, where outstanding young musicians come to play. I'm your host, pianist Peter Dugan, and it is so wonderful to be with you all today, this week and every week, thanks to the generosity of Susan and Gerald Slavitt. We're coming to you from New York City today, so it's fitting that our special guest on the program is someone who has been hugely influential in the New York art scene, Deborah Borda. Deborah, first of all, thank you so much for taking time to speak with me, and also you spoke earlier with Iris, one of our young musicians. We so appreciate that.
1: Well, we had a lot of fun, I think. Yeah. I was looking forward to it.
0: You have done so much for young people throughout your career. The Youth Orchestra of Los Angeles, probably the greatest example of something that totally changed the way we think about how orchestras fit into the fabric of a community, at least in this country. It was already happening in Venezuela, but I was wondering if you could speak about what brings you joy when it comes to working with young people, and what trends are you seeing in young musicians now?
1: You know, many years ago, when people went to Juilliard or Curtis or New England Conservatory, their dream was simply, I want to get into the Boston Symphony, I want to get into the New York Philharmonic, and that was the goal.
0: Right.
1: And I think what you see today is a whole new feeling from young musicians that may not be their end goal. Mm-hmm. In fact, they're much more entrepreneurial.
0: Yep.
1: They might want to record. They might want to do chamber music. And they're willing, they think, in a much larger universe, I think, than people did 20 or 30 years ago. That's very inspiring, because part of the reason symphony orchestras have stayed in business is that it's evolutionary. Is there a need to find some kind of intersection between the artistic imperative and the moral imperative and the social imperative? Where do we find that comfortable place, and that we don't abandon our art?
0: Right.
1: And that we don't say that the word elite becomes pejorative, because it's not. Elite just means very good you do. You know, it wouldn't be pejorative if you said, that's an elite skater. But when you say elite about so-called classical music, that's somehow seen negatively.
0: Right.
1: But I think it's part of this ongoing quest. We should always be figuring it out.
0: Yeah. Yeah. We've had young musicians come on the show and talk to me about how can I care about wanting to make the world a better place and justify the hours and hours I spend on scales. I think that speaks to what you're describing of that intersection between the artistic and the moral. Is there an example, either in a program or an artist, that you think exemplifies how to bring those two paths together?
1: Well, I think the example you gave earlier, Youth Orchestra LA, YOLA,
0: yes,
1: and El Sistema. If we go back to El Sistema, though, in Venezuela, the program there is very different from the way it's sort of now almost ubiquitous around the world.
0: Right.
1: And that is a strength. For a large American urban city like Los Angeles, it had to be very different.
0: Yeah.
1: Or, you know, Make a Great Sound in Scotland, that had to be very different.
0: Right.
1: But here's the larger thought about it, which is, although you're preparing young people in underserved neighborhoods, one goal could be we want to see 10 of these kids over the years grow up and become members of the Los Angeles Philharmonic or the New York Philharmonic. But for me, there was always a greater goal.
0: Mm-hmm.
1: And that goal was that they would become school teachers or lawyers or EMTs, and they would love music.
0: Right.
1: And they would come to concerts because it was in their soul. And Gustavo Dudamel said something that impressed me so much, and it may have been Maestro Abreu who said it, which is, music is a fundamental human right. It's like clean air, clean water.
0: Yeah.
1: And we have to give it to people. And if we believe that, we can find ways, whether it's as a violinist or a member of a woodwind quintet or a manager, to search out those pathways.
0: Absolutely. It was a real pleasure to have you. Thank you so much.
1: Thank you.
0: I think what's exciting about spending time with leaders like Deborah is that they remind you, even if you excel at something, even if you're at the top of your field, the learning just never stops. Now, our next performer is going to be playing some Prokofiev, who was, in his own way, a leader and a groundbreaker. This is 16-year-old Jordan Manassi performing Prokofiev Sonata No. 2 in D minor for piano.

0: 16-year-old pianist Jordan Manassi performed Prokofiev's second piano sonata in D minor. That was the finale. What a thrilling performance. That piece has it all. It's got lyricism. It's got this sort of brutal, aggressive sounds. It's got the sarcastic wit, and you brought it all.
1: Thank you. Thank you.
0: So you study here in New York mm-hmm. at a famous arts high school.
1: Yes.
0: But your major is not piano.
1: No, it is not.
0: Tell me.
1: So I go to LaGuardia High School and I major in drama.
0: In drama. Okay. Set the stage for us. Paint the picture.
1: No pun intended.
0: Yeah, right. What's it like being a drama student at LaGuardia?
1: It is really a gratifying experience, especially the community there. It really feels like home, even though it's in the basement. It's really just a special experience to kind of do something outside of piano, mm-hmm. especially because, you know, when I come home after school, I practice. So it's just nice to be in school and like have a break from that.
0: Right.
1: Yeah.
0: After we met and you had rehearsal, you and I read through a scene and I got to witness your acting chops firsthand, which was pretty cool. You got, you're a triple threat. You're a quadruple threat.
1: Uh-oh.
0: Right? Because triple threat is like singing and acting and dancing, but you also have the piano too. Our listeners may find your last name familiar. You come from a great musical family.
1: So my dad is a professional clarinetist. And so, you know, I've grown up just listening to, you know, piece of wood and, you know, the sounds that that makes, which are totally pleasant all the time. I'm kidding. But no, rough. I love hearing him practice. So he's a professional clarinetist. My mom is a cellist and she doesn't really teach that much anymore or play that much anymore.
0: Is there a pressure? Do you feel like you have your own freedom there? I mean, how's that going?
1: Yeah, I mean, I think growing up in a music, I mean, not even my parents, my grandparents and my aunt and uncle and my other aunt and uncle and, you know, their kids. And, you know, it just kind of like this whole like generational thing where like everybody is kind of a musician. And so it's like there's this, I think at times like this kind of unspoken thing that like it's like such a disappointment if you like decide not to do your instrument or not to pursue your instrument. Mm-hmm. And so I think at times it's definitely hard like being in a household where like that's the case, but it's also really incredible to be part of a household where they understand all of the arts, you know, and they're
0: right.
1: very proud of me
0: right.
1: and my siblings for whatever we choose to do.
0: Yeah.
1: So, yeah.
0: Like my feeling is you have to let your passion guide you and like really listen to what your heart's telling you, you know?
1: Yeah.
0: There is something that you do, which I also did when I was your age. When you're walking or like riding the subway, you kind of let your imagination go wild and
1: yeah.
0: you sometimes just like picture yourself in a movie.
1: You know, I'm walking down the street. I'm like, I am in a movie and like everybody can hear my music and like.
0: That's the soundtrack.
1: Yeah.
0: I was
1: like, that is what's happening. Like everybody knows like how cool I am. Like I am just like I'm everything. And then I take my headphones on and I'm like, oh, like. I am literally nothing.
0: Right. I'm just a person.
1: Yeah, I'm just like a person.
0: In this city of millions. But it totally, I love the way you articulate that. You obviously have so much possibility and potential in front of you. I'm just excited
1: Thank
0: to see
1: you.
0: Where it takes you.
1: Thank you. I appreciate that.
0: Jordan Manassi, 16 years old from New York, New York. Next up, 18-year-old violinist Dexter Doris is going to bring down the house performing the Nocturne in G major by George Enescu. I'll be joining them on the piano.

0: 18-year-old violinist Dexter Doris from Hartsdale, New York, performed the Nocturne in G major by George Enescu. I'm Peter Dugan. I was at the piano. That piece is stunning. And Dexter, it's obvious that you feel it very deeply. And you play with this old-fashioned, like it almost sounds like Chrysler's in the room when you play. It's this old-time, vintage heart and soul that you play with. It was gorgeous.
1: Well, thank you. I mean, Fritz Chrysler is one of my favorite inspirations. So for you to say that to me really means the world. Thank you.
0: In rehearsal, you were describing to me how deeply you feel this music. And I wondered if you'd share that with our listeners.
1: Absolutely. So when I was in fifth grade, we learned about Frank Sinatra, who is one of the most famous singers on the planet. And one of his quotes that stuck with me forever is to live every single day as if it is your last. So for me, when I play this piece, I always aim to play this piece as if it is the last thing that I am ever going to perform.
0: Wow. What does that mean to you in terms of the emotions it brings up as you perform?
1: Well, the world is a very scary place now. I mean, it's changed a lot, even from the short time that I have been on this planet. You know, global warming is impacting our world, and the coronavirus pandemic is still a huge threat to society.
0: Yeah, yeah.
1: I don't know what's in store for me, you know, so every time I play, I try very hard to just give it my all and to be in the moment, because to me, that's what music as a whole allows me to do.
0: Yeah. When you told me that idea of playing it like it's the last piece, I think what it meant for me was listening so intensely and feeling so, like, not taking anything for granted, not just letting your fingers go. I want to take a moment to congratulate you for being a concertmaster at Juilliard's pre-college orchestra.
1: Thank you.
0: It's a really important position of leadership. It's a great honor. Tell me about that experience and being up there in the first chair.
1: Absolutely. So, you know, being a concertmaster, in my opinion, is one of the most respectable things that I think a violinist can do. You know, I just remember last year practicing and practicing so much for it, you know, because it was something that I've always really wanted to do. And the experience was so rewarding because I got to discover a completely different side of myself that I had no idea existed until that moment. It was just a really good feeling to be able to do that.
0: What's that side of yourself that you tapped into?
1: Definitely the leadership aspect.
0: Dexter, I'm so happy that you're part of the From the Top family.
1: Yeah, you know, I mean, it's a dream come true for me. You know, when I was 4 years old and I just started playing the violin before you became the host, actually.
0: Right.
1: I used to watch From the Top when it was a TV show. And after it was done, I turned to both of my parents and I said, I'm going to be on that show. And they're like, yeah, right. Okay, sure. Totally. But now,
0: you called it.
1: I mean, 16 years later, look where we are now. I mean, there's a reason why the universe wanted me to wait for so long. I feel like I've grown into the musician and performer that I want to be in order to give this my all.
0: I'm glad that we were able to help inspire you to pursue violin, and you're going to be doing the exact same thing for someone listening right now.
1: Thank you so much.
0: 18-year-old violinist Dexter Doris from Hartsdale, New York. It's been really great to bring you all a show from New York, which has been my home for the past 15 years. It's a place where there's so much creativity, so much great artistry and leadership, and we've certainly seen that today in our young performers. And that's going to do it for our show, folks. Thank you to all of our exceptional performers. I had so much fun playing with some of them and learning from all of them. And a huge thank you to Deborah Borda for taking the time to talk with us. And to all of you listening at home or in the car or while riding the subway, thanks for spending this time with us. I'm your host, pianist Peter Dugan. Please join me next week, and we'll take it from the top. Thank you to sound engineer Steve Sacco at Searsound Recording Studio in New York City. A special thanks to the New York Philharmonic, Adam Crane, Rochelle Rowe, and Susan Odell. From the Top is produced by Megan Swan and Jessica Ticton. 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Our production manager is Amanda Roth. 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